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They are from Evesham, Worcestershire, England, and they're going to be rocking us on Saturday nights at 9 o'clock their time. 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So once again, welcome to the Big Rock family, Radio Evesham. Three from the 1980s. Yeah, it's an 80s threesome. Pete Townsend on the way. Let's kick it off right now with some Aussie.

Real, pure rock and roll guaranteed right here on The Big Rock. I am Johnny J. Hey, in about 10 minutes, we're going to be looking back at the year 1993. Who had that number one song? But let's keep this 80s threesome going. We're going to wrap it up with America.

It's George. Yeah, wrapping up two from George Thorogood. This hour's Big Rock Double Shot. Hey, it is time right now to turn those calendars and those clocks back. Let's unlock that Big Rock time capsule. We're going to take a look back to see what we were listening to on our favorite radio stations this very week back in 1993. Dropping off the charts, the second release from the Keep the Faith album, it is Bon Jovi with Bed of Roses. Debuting on the charts this week, it is The River of Dreams by Billy Joel. At number 10, dropping one spot, it is Ugly Kid Joe with their hit Cats in the Cradle. At number 9, last week's number 3, Aerosmith, it is Living on the Edge. Bon Jovi, they're back, the third release from Keep the Faith. At number 8, it is In These Arms. Two Princes at number 7, it is the Spin Doctors holding tight right there at number 7. The debut single from Radiohead is at number 6 this week. The song is Creep. Well, number 5 this week back in 1993, it's the Gin Blossoms with Hey Jealousy. Dropping from number 3 to number 4, it is Sting with Fields of Gold. And last week's number 1 is down to number 3 this week from the Unplugged and Seated album. It is Rod Stewart with Have I Told You Lately. After 16 weeks on the charts, they've made it up to number 2. It is Four Non Blondes with What's Up, and the new number 1 song this week, climbing all the way up from number 8 last week, it's Soul Asylum.

Number one this week back in 1993. It is Runaway Train, Soul Asylum here on the Big Rock. Hey, for Scott, he got a hold of us. He wanted to hear Mexican Radio. It is Wall of Voodoo. Remember this video with the head coming out of the bowl of beans?

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70s power, 80s crunch, 90s edge. That is what we like to call the Big Rock. I am Johnny J. Had some Baton Rouge and Lee Aaron kicking the hour off. We have our last hour together. We're going to make the most of it. Some great rock and roll is on the way. Have some Starship set to play for you. Easy Living from Uriah Heep and some newer music from The Offspring is on the way. And we're heading down to Kentucky for our dumbass. Some people just can't get enough. Keep your radio locked right here. It's the Big Rock Music.

0: up into Hoopla. It is Starship. We built this city. Hey, a guy in Kentucky who won a Powerball jackpot has been arrested again. In April, he cashed in on more than $167 million. That's some ka-ching right there. Since then, he's had some legal issues. He's been arrested 4 times since his big win. Domestic violence, battery on law enforcement, assault, and burglary. Because evidently, $167 million just isn't enough. He broke into a house, lifted $12,000. You know, I always thought that winning big money would change your life for the better. Well, getting arrested 4 times in 4 months? Not so much for the better. The Kentucky jackpot jackass, he is our
1: dumbass.

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Thank you so much for being one of our great affiliates, and to all of you listening on WVWP, thank you. And we want to hear from you. 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How about another Big Rock double shot? Yeah, it's our last one. So you know what that means. It's live. And this week, it's Robert Palmer.

Taking us back to 1972 for that one. It is Uriah Heep here on the Big Rock. All right, I got a question for you. And this is on our Facebook page. We want you to go to our Facebook page and answer this, what you think. What are your thoughts on bands that have few or no original members remaining in the band? Are they keeping the band alive, or are they just a wannabe cover band now? Are they still worth going to see live? You know, do you want to buy their new music? Are they really any different from a solo act who uses different musicians for touring and recording? No? Well, what do you think? You know, there's a lot of bands out there that that fit this description. Boston, Lynyrd Skynyrd, AC/DC, Foreigner, Journey, Jefferson Starship, Chicago, Heart, 38 Special. There's so many of them that are still out there, just not with all of their original people. Are they worth going to see? Are they worth paying money for? 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

going deep into the vaults right there. That is Touch here on the Big Rock. Hey, I have your official Johnny J advice for the week right now. When you're drunk and you've typed out that angry or dirty text or maybe even a naughty pic, always press send. Because if you delete it, you're not going to remember what you wanted to say when you sober up. Which might be a bad thing. And that just about wraps it up for this week. We will be right back here on this great radio station next week. So, hey, make sure you tune in. And in the meantime, send us a message. 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Until next week, everybody, peace out, rock on, and stay safe. I am Johnny J. I am out of here. We are going home this week with some rock and roll girls. It's John Fogerty.

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0: Come in. Welcome. I'm E.G. Marshall. Welcome to the terrifying world of your imagination. Vampire. Perhaps in the safety of your home, the word means little to you. Oh, you've heard of vampires, of course, but do you believe that they exist? Not you. Well, all I can say is Minna Harker didn't believe either. Nor did Dr. John Seward. Not till that night in the graveyard, when they gazed horror-stricken into that coffin and heard Professor Van Helsing say,
1: "No, Miss Harker, John, don't turn yourselves. The truth."
2: Horrible. Oh. It's horrible.
3: What? Van Helsing, what can be done?
1: A stake must be driven into the body, straight through the heart, and then the head cut off.
2: Oh.
3: Can you bring yourself to do that, Van Helsing?
1: That is not the question, John. The question is, can you?
0: Our mystery drama, Dracula, was specially adapted from the story by Bram Stoker for the Mystery Theater by George Lowther and stars Mercedes McCambridge. Horror, in its purest form, lies ahead for us. I would be remiss if I didn't warn you that if your nerves are not strong, it might be better for you not to listen. No, really now, be warned. Because as Minna Harker tells us in the diary she kept, there awaits you...
2: an experience so loathsome, so horrifying, that I can hardly bring myself to write of it. If I'd known what lay ahead for me when I went to visit my dearest and closest friend, Lucy Westenra, at Hillingham, I could not have brought myself to go, much as I loved her. Looking back now, I realize I had plenty of warning, but I paid no attention. For example, as I drove to the Westenra estate through that lonely, isolated country and heard the wolves howling in the distance, it occurred to me that it was strange to hear wolves in this part of the country. As strange as the huge bat that flew alongside my car. I mentioned this to John, Dr. John Seward, Lucy's fiancé, as we sat having a drink in the living room.
3: It's strange, Minna. I've seen that bat myself. The thing must have a wingspread of at least 4 feet. I haven't the faintest idea where it came from, or the wolves, either.
2: Even Lucy's letters seemed kind of strange to me, John. What is the matter with her?
3: Oh, I don't know. I'm completely baffled. I've had two other doctors look at her, colleagues of mine, and they can't figure it out. I'm desperate, Minna. I'm so desperate, I've called in my old friend and teacher, Professor Van Helsing.
2: Van Helsing?
3: Yes,
2: he's one of the finest diagnosticians in the world, John.
3: Yes, he'll be here from Amsterdam in a day or two.
2: Amsterdam, Holland?
3: Yeah.
2: All the way from Oh, John, you must be desperate.
3: Lucy is dying, Minna. I'll do anything I can to save her. We must find a way to stop her from losing blood.
2: Losing blood?
3: Well, it's this constant loss of blood that's killing her. Transfusions help for a time, but only a short time, and each transfusion is less effective.
2: John, when can I see her?
3: Oh, she's sleeping now. Her mother's with her, watching her. We take turns. As soon as Mrs. Westenra lets us know she's awake...
2: Oh, listen, those wolves, they're at it again. John, hasn't anyone looked into this wolf thing? How they suddenly come to be in this part of the country?
3: Well, according to the paper, the town police have looked into it. Well, that's peculiar, too.
2: What?
3: Well, they haven't been able to spot one single wolf. Oh, excuse me, we have a visitor. Oh, come in, Count, come in.
4: Thank you, Doctor. I'm on my way to town. I have a dinner engagement, and I thought I would stop to ask after Miss Westenra. Oh,
3: she's no better, I'm afraid.
4: Oh, I'm sorry to hear that.
3: Can you stay for a drink?
4: Well, I...
3: I'd like you to meet a friend of Lucy's who'll be staying with us for a while.
4: Oh, in that case, of course.
3: Minna, this is Count Dracula, our new neighbor. Count, Miss Minna Harker.
4: How do you do?
2: How do you do? Count? Dracula?
4: Yes, but do not hold it against me, Miss Harker. I cannot help being of the blood royal.
5: Well, why don't you two get acquainted while I go up and see if Lucy's awake yet?
4: I shall do my best to entertain this charming young lady.
5: I won't be a minute.
2: You're a long way from home, Count.
4: A very long way, Miss Harker.
2: May I ask what brought you here?
4: Business.
2: Business? Good heavens, what kind of business could you have in this part of the country? I mean, it's so isolated.
4: True, it does present difficulties, but I like living in the country.
2: Oh, you must. Oh, forgive me, I'm forgetting my manners. Would you like a drink?
4: Thank you.
2: A scotch or bourbon?
4: Is there perhaps some wine? Red wine.
2: Now, let me see. I'm not very familiar with the supply here. Ah, here we are. Here's a bottle of burgundy.
4: Ah, that glass of that will be...
2: Oh.
4: Miss Harker, what's wrong? What is it?
2: It's the bottle. I'm afraid it slipped. It slipped, that's all. Oh, my, I'm afraid I cut my hand. No, don't, Count. Don't be upset. It's only a slight cut, see?
4: No.
5: Lucy's awake, and we can... Count, what's wrong? Minna, your hand.
4: I must leave at once, Doctor. Sorry, I cannot stay. Something I just remembered. No, it's all right. I will see myself out.
5: What in the world? But, Count... Minna, what happened? Minna?
2: I dropped the bottle of wine and cut my hand.
5: Yes, I see you did, but...
2: I dropped the bottle because I couldn't see him in the mirror.
5: Couldn't see? Who? What mirror?
2: This mirror over the table. It reflects the whole room.
5: Well, of course it does, but...
2: John, I picked up the bottle to pour Count Dracula a drink, and I looked into the mirror, and he was standing where you are now, and I couldn't see him in the mirror.
5: What?
2: He was there where you're standing, but he wasn't reflected in the glass.
5: Minna, you're not making sense. And you're trembling.
2: John, I'm scared.
5: Of what?
2: How can you ask? I look in a mirror and didn't see someone who should have been reflected in it. Is something going wrong with my eyes or my brain, John?
5: Oh, what? Minna, easy, easy. I don't want another patient on my hands.
2: But, John,
5: an optical illusion, something like that. Our eyes play tricks on us sometimes. Now, come on. Let's get a bandage for that cut, and then we'll go up and see Lucy.
2: I believe, John, it must have been. It had to be a trick my eyes had played. What else? Well, we got a bandage for the cut on my hand, and then John took me to Lucy's room. I can't find words to describe the shock I felt when I saw her. She was white as new-fallen snow, and so thin, she almost seemed transparent. She's dying. That was my first thought. She's dying, and nothing can save her. And I know she read the thoughts in my face. I could see the sudden fear in her eyes.
6: I am dying, Minna.
2: Oh, you mustn't even think that, Lucy.
6: You do.
2: I?
6: It was in your face when you looked at me. I read your thoughts. She's dying, you thought. And nothing can save her. I am. And nothing can save me.
2: Oh, John can save you. And he will.
6: He hasn't so far.
2: You mustn't despair, Lucy.
6: Despair, Minna? I don't have the strength to despair. You better go now, Minna.
2: Go? Lucy, dear, I haven't seen you in nearly a year. We haven't even started to tell each other everything that's happened.
6: Later. Not now. I'm tired. I want to sleep.
2: Oh. Well, in that case, I'll come back later.
6: No, not till tomorrow.
2: All right, whatever you say. But I'll just look in on you later.
6: No, I...
2: Lucy.
6: You mustn't. You mustn't.
2: All right, all right, then. But stop upsetting yourself.
6: Go, quickly.
2: Oh, good Lord. At the window.
6: It's nothing. Go, Minna. It's nothing.
2: Nothing? It's that bat. That huge bat that followed my car.
6: Oh, I beg of you.
2: Lucy, the thing is trying to get in. Look, it's clawing at the window. Is that locked? Is that window locked?
6: Yes, it's locked.
4: But locks are useless against Count Dracula.
2: Oh, good Lord.
4: Mirrors do not reflect my image, Miss Harker. Nor do locks keep me out.
2: You were that bat.
4: As the wolves you hear are not wolves, but like myself, vampires.
2: Vampires?
4: The dead, who live by night. The dead, undead.
6: No, this can't be happening. It's a dream. It's a nightmare.
4: That's what it will seem like when you wake up. Huh? Yes, you're going to sleep now. And yet not sleep. You will remember all you see and hear, but when you waken, it will seem like a dream. A dream you'll tell no one, not even Professor Van Helsing. Because you will not want to look foolish. You'll be ashamed to tell it for fear he will think you a silly young woman. Enough. Sleep.
6: Did I sleep? Did I dream? No. My sleep was a hypnotic trance into which he had placed me. And what I dreamed was reality. There in the moonlight that streamed through the window, I saw Dracula raise his arms and call.
4: Lucy. Lucy, my dearest love, come to me. Come, my darling.
6: Too weak, my lover. I'm too weak.
4: Then I shall come to you. Embrace you. Kiss you.
6: And now the strangest thing of all happened to me. As I watched what then took place, my love for my friend Lucy, my fears for her, made me feel as she must have felt so poignantly, so deeply that, yes, I became Lucy. I watched Dracula as he approached my bed. There was a deliberate voluptuousness in him which I found both thrilling and repulsive. Lower and lower went his head as the lips went below the range of my mouth and chin and seemed about to fasten on my throat. I could feel the hot breath on my neck. Then the skin of my throat began to tingle. I could feel the soft, shivering touch of his lips on the supersensitive skin of my throat, and then two hard dents of two sharp teeth just touching and pausing there. I closed my eyes in a languorous ecstasy. And I waited. I waited with a beating heart. And then horror overcame me. And I sank into unconsciousness.
0: I promised you horror. Have I kept my promise? Here then, another promise, another warning. I promise that the horror you have just experienced is nothing compared to what is to come. Think twice before you return with me shortly with Act Two.
7: Do you know what stops your car? The brakes stop the wheels, but the tires stop the car. This is Della Reese reminding you to keep treads on your tires and keep safe.
0: Visiting her friend, Lucy Westenra, at the Westenra's lonely estate far out in the country, Minna Harker comes face to face with horror. In the form of a vampire, Count Dracula. She has witnessed the frightful scene of Dracula entering her friend's bedroom, biting her throat, sucking her blood. So gruesome was it all, or perhaps because of hypnotic suggestion, as Minna writes in her diary,
6: I thought it must have been a dream, a nightmare. For nothing so vile and revolting could be real. But though I tried during the next day or two to persuade myself it was only a dream, there were signs, warnings all about me that told me I was lying to myself. There was the nightly howling of the wolves, the screeching of that huge bat around the house,
2: And yes, the scarf that Lucy kept wrapped round her throat. It's such a hot afternoon. How can you bear to wear that scarf around your throat?
6: Hot? I feel cold.
2: But, Lucy, you're perspiring. Your forehead is damp.
6: All I want to do is sleep. I'm so tired. I'm so deathly tired.
2: I'll leave you for a while, then. I'll look in on you later to make sure you're all right.
6: Oh.
2: Sleep well.
6: Minna?
2: Yes, dear?
6: If I'm asleep when you come back, promise me you won't remove this scarf from around my throat.
2: Very well.
6: You won't even touch it. Promise?
2: I promise. Later that afternoon, toward evening, Professor Van Helsing arrived from Holland. When John introduced me to him, he stared at me suddenly and hard, his eyes boring into me from behind his thick-lensed glasses.
1: You are frightened, Miss Harker? Why?
2: Frightened?
5: Maybe she hasn't recovered from that optical illusion the other night.
1: Optical illusion?
5: Yes, you see that mirror over the table there?
1: Yes.
5: Well, we had a visitor, Count Dracula, a new neighbor at Carfax, a few miles from here, and Minna had the illusion that she couldn't see his reflection in the mirror.
2: My eyes must have played a trick on me, Professor.
1: Yes. This Count Dracula, John, he's new here, you say?
5: Yes, he arrived from Hungary about 6 weeks ago.
1: I see. Take me to see your fiancée, John.
5: Oh, she's sleeping, Lucy, sleeping.
1: We'd
5: right now.
1: Better wake her up.
5: What is it? You seem suddenly concerned.
1: I am. Take me to Lucy at once. Wake her, John.
5: All right.
1: Gently. Very gently.
5: Lucy? Lucy, dear. Come on, wake up.
1: Here. Let me... Pulse weak, very weak. Eyes? Oh, she's not asleep, she's in a coma. What is her blood type?
5: O.
1: So is mine. Prepare for a transfusion, John. I will be the donor. And hurry, man, hurry.
5: Yes, of course.
1: Meanwhile, I shall have a look under this scarf.
2: No, she didn't want the scarf removed.
1: I'm sure she didn't, Miss Harker, but we're going to remove it. Aha. As I thought.
2: What? What is it?
5: Yes, Professor, what?
1: Look.
2: Look. There are two little holes. Wounds.
5: As if she'd been bitten by a large snake.
1: No, not a snake.
5: Well, what then? What?
1: We must be quick with the transfusion. Very quick. And pray God, both of you, that I have not arrived too late.
2: But he was too late.

0: me to believe? Me, a doctor, a man of medical science?
1: Science? There's more to this world than science.
2: But, Professor, a vampire? I can't believe that there's a vampire.
1: I tell you that witches exist, that warlocks exist, that vampires exist. And we are dealing with one here.
0: But if what you say is true...
1: It is, it is. Ask her. Ask Miss Harker.
2: Me?
1: You had an experience in this house that you are concealing. You choose to think it was a dream. When did it happen, child? Last night?
2: No. The night before.
1: Where?
2: In Lucy's bedroom.
0: Minna, what happened?
2: I dreamed...
1: No, it was no dream.
2: All right, then. I saw... Oh, heaven protect me. I saw...
1: You needn't tell me. No need to put you through that. I would if I didn't know who our vampire is. But I do know.
0: Who?
1: The man whose reflection she could not see in that mirror. Your new neighbor, Count Dracula.
0: I don't believe you. I cannot believe you.
1: If you can't believe me, at least trust me.
2: Oh, I'll answer that.
1: Wait.
2: Yes, Professor.
1: If that should be Count Dracula, you did say that he calls about this time each evening, John?
0: Yes.
1: Say nothing, do nothing to give away the fact that we are onto him.
0: This is nonsense, sheer nonsense.
1: Do as I tell you. You may answer the door now, Miss Harker.
2: Yes.
3: Good evening, Miss Harker.
2: Count Dracula? Come in.
3: And how is Miss West Enra today?
2: Not too well, I'm afraid. She had to have another transfusion.
3: Oh, I'm sorry to hear that, John. Very sorry to hear that.
0: Thank you, Count.
3: I do not believe I have met this gentleman.
0: Oh, I'm sorry. No, you haven't. Let me present my old friend and teacher, Professor Abraham Van Helsing. Professor, this is Count Dracula.
3: How do you do, Professor?
1: How do you do, Count?
3: Wished only to inquire about your fiancée, John. I'm sorry indeed to hear she is no better. If there is anything I can do...
0: Thank you.
3: Meeting you, Professor, has been a pleasure. Good night.
0: Oh, Count.
3: Yes?
0: Mrs. Westenra keeps asking me to do this, and I keep forgetting. There is a custom in the Westenra family to ask visitors to sign the visitor's book.
3: Ah, charming old world custom, John.
0: It's right here. If you'll just wait a second, I'll get it, and then you can sign it. Is something wrong?
2: It is a Bible.
0: Well, yes. Why do you back away from me? Or are you backing away from the book? The holy book?
3: I must go.
0: No, you'll stay and face this book.
3: You know.
1: John, you fool. You shouldn't have done this.
0: I had to have proof.
3: I will make you pay for this. You shall pay.
0: Oh, no. Not now. Now that I have found out what you are.
1: Oh, John, John.
3: You think because you discovered my secret you can stop me? Fool. You've only delivered yourself into my hands. I meant to make Lucy one of mine, and that was all. But now you shall become mine, and you...
1: Not I.
3: Yes, and you.
2: No, I beg you.
3: I shall have you all, but first... Lucy, I shall take her. Take her. Now. She is mine. She's no longer of this world, but of mine. I leave you.
2: Look! Look, he turned into a bat. The bat. And he flew right through the wall.
1: John.
2: Oh.
1: John, why did you do this? Why, after I warned you?
0: I had to know one way or the other. I had to know.
1: There's only one way to finish a vampire. Oh, the first thing you must do is find out where he sleeps during the day.
0: Lucy! Professor, quickly. Professor!
1: There is no hurry now. And he said he meant to make her his own. He had already done so.
2: It was true. Lucy was dead. We went to her bedroom and found her. Dead. I felt as if I'd been stabbed to the heart. We buried her, my dearest friend, in the West Enra vault at Hillingham Cemetery, not far from town.
0: Lucy is gone. Dead?
1: No. No, not dead.
2: Not dead? bed, Professor.

0: She has become the undead. She has become a vampire.
1: What are you saying?
0: John, listen to me. Believe in me. You didn't believe before. Believe now.
1: Yes, yes, yes. I believe you. Go on, go on.
0: John, you feel you've been through hell. I must tell you that you have been through only the anteroom to hell.
2: What do you mean?
0: Now listen to me. Listen carefully. There is only one way in which a vampire can find peace, can be changed from the undead to the dead. What you must do, terrible as it will release her soul from the horrifying bondage in which it finds itself. Her soul and Dracula's.
1: Dracula's?
0: What do you think a vampire wants to be a vampire?
1: No.
0: A vampire's soul is chained, pinioned, held mercilessly to this earth by Satan himself. And we who believe in God, are the only ones who can free them. It is our duty to destroy them.
1: Well, then let's destroy them.
0: We shall, if you have the nerve to do what must be done.
1: I have the nerve.
2: Professor, you frighten me.
0: I mean to, in order to prepare you. But no matter how well I prepare you, when it comes to doing what must be done, your sanity could snap like that. So first I will ask you both to take as much time as you need to think, to ask yourselves, how much do you really love Lucy Westenra? And be sure, be positive beyond all doubt, that your love for her is greater than the hell that lies ahead for you and you this very night.
3: One section of Minna Harker's diary ends at this point. I've read the next and final section, and I can tell you this. Van Helsing said that John and Minna had only experienced the anteroom to hell. He was right. Fearfully right. I'll be back shortly with Act 3.
4: If you're getting hard of hearing, it doesn't mean you're getting old. It just means you need help. So get a hearing checkup. A tip from the Better Hearing Institute. You should hear what you're missing.

0: We come now to that final section of Minna Harker's diary. You've been warned, so I'll not warn you again. But, quite honestly, I wish someone had warned me before I read it, this final section. Why? Because I've never quite gotten over it. That's why. I thought I knew what horror was until I read it. I changed my mind. You will, too.
1: I'm ready, Professor.
2: I knew you would be, John. We'll wait now for Miss Harker.
3: No, no, there's no need to wait. I love Lucy enough. More than enough. She was my dearest friend.
2: Is your dearest friend. For she is not yet dead. She is as yet the dead undead. It's nearly sundown. Let us go to the cemetery at once.
1: The cemetery?
2: Will be dark by the time we get there. She will have left her coffin.
3: Left it?
2: Like Count Dracula, she cannot go on living, or let me say, being the undead, without drinking human blood. To find it, she must, of course, leave her coffin. The instant the sun goes down tonight, she will be on the prowl for little children.
1: Children?
2: Yes, children are innocent, gullible, naive, make easier victims. And the inexperienced vampire must practice. Yes, she will be seeking children.
3: Oh, it's revolting.
2: Revolting? Well, that is only a word to you at the moment. In a short time, it will be reality. Do you really think you can bear what is to come?
3: I can. I must.
2: Good. I have preparations to make. So do you, the two of you. Dress warmly.
3: Warmly? But it's hot out.
2: Child, there is no chill like a graveyard chill.
3: We drove to Hillingham Cemetery in John's car. I'd never been in a cemetery at night. How many people have? I found it a very unsettling experience, to say the least. It was a moonlit night, the moonlight spilling like milk over the gravestones, which in turn threw long black shadows. An owl hooted, and dogs barked. Or I couldn't help thinking, were they wolves? And then we reached the West End Revolt, the vault where we'd put Lucy's coffin that afternoon.
1: Now what do we do, Professor?
2: We go into the vault.
1: Why? And how?
2: I have the key to the vault.
3: How did you get it?
2: I asked the undertaker for it, or rather told him to give it to me. He assumed I was a member of the family. Well, you need not come with me. Not now.
1: But why shouldn't we come?
2: I wish to save you as much shock as I can. She will not be there in the coffin. It will be a shock for you to find it empty. Now, on the other hand, it will be less a shock than what is to follow. Yes, it will prepare you. Come, then. Now, I shall open the coffin now.
3: If she isn't in it, how could she have got out?
2: I could tell you, but it is better that you see for yourself later. Now, this won't take long. I need only unscrew the top part. There. Well, now to lift off the top of the lid. Yes. Empty. She's gone.
1: Where? Gone where? In God's name, where?
2: In search of the life-giving blood, John. In search of a small child.
3: Oh, it's horrible. It's horrible.
2: John?
1: Yes?
2: Come. We go outside the vault. Now to lock the door. Ah, that's most important. And now, what I must do will take a little time. Yes, make yourselves as comfortable as you can.
1: Make ourselves comfortable.
3: Professor, what must you do?
2: Well, I have here a paste made of garlic, flour, and water. I must seal off every crevice with it. Seal all around the door so Lucy cannot get back into the vault, into her coffin.
3: She could?
2: Through the crevices, yes. How do you think she got out of the coffin?
3: I can't believe...
2: Yes, yes, yes. It is unbelievable. But it is so. Now, forgive me. I must get to work.
3: I can't express in words how fresh and clean the night air seemed when we came out of the tomb. How sweet to breathe the fresh air that held no taint of death or decay. John was silent, and so was I. As for Professor Van Helsing, he was very busy sealing the door.
2: 10 o'clock. I hope both of you took my advice, dressed warmly. We have a long wait ahead of us.
3: How much longer, Professor? I'm chilled to the bone.
2: Everything depends on how long it takes her to find a small child. Nearly 2 o'clock. Has been gone several hours. Soon now, I think...
4: Shh! What?
2: She comes.
3: Where?
2: See there? Amidst the headstones?
3: Yes, a woman. Dressed in white.
4: Lucy!
3: Shh!
2: Make no move, no noise. You see, she is carrying something in her arms. A child.
5: I feel sick.
2: Control yourself. Ah, there. Yes, she's coming toward the vault.
5: Oh!
2: See, she draws back. The mixture I used repels her.
4: Why are we doing this? Why are you keeping her out of the vault, her coffin?
2: Because I hope... Ah, yes. Yes, she is leaving, hurrying away from among the headstones. Come, we must follow.
5: Follow? Follow where?
2: To Dracula, I hope. Unless I'm mistaken, she's going to him for help. Hurry, hurry. We must keep her in sight. No, wait.
4: What is it?
2: She is heading for that tomb. Dracula must be there. Good. Now watch.
3: Huh?
2: See, now she's putting the child down on the ground. And now I...
5: Where is she?
4: Where's she?
5: She's vanished.
2: She simply slipped into the tomb through the crevice around the door. Oh, wait here.
5: Yes.
4: What's he doing?
3: He's picking up the child, I think. Yes. See, he's coming back now.
2: Here, Miss Harker. You take the child. Keep it warm.
5: Oh, this poor thing. Poor little thing. Look, it doesn't move. It doesn't make a sound. It's lifeless.
2: No, only in a trance. It will recover. But remember, when I ask you to do what must be done, remember that we have saved not only this child, but God knows how many others.
5: I'll remember.
2: Good. And now we will return to her tomb and wait till dawn.
4: Till dawn?
2: She will return to the tomb then. She has no choice. Dracula cannot help her. She must sleep in her own coffin before daybreak. And how do you feel, Miss Harker?
3: I'm all right, thank you.
2: John?
4: Oh, I'm okay. It's almost dawn. Why doesn't she come?
2: Soon now. How's the child?
3: Still asleep, if it is only sleep.
2: It is. It will not come to its senses until daybreak. Now, prepare yourselves for... In a very short time, now Lucy should... There. Yes, she's coming.
3: And this time she'll be able to enter the tomb. Because you've removed the garlic mixture.
2: This time I want her to enter the tomb and her coffin. It will be there that you will do what must be done.
4: Oh, there she is. Oh, heaven help me. She is as beautiful as she always was.
2: Now hold on to yourself.
4: She isn't dead. She can't be dead. Lucy! Lucy, my darling!
2: John! No, come back!
4: Lucy!
6: John, my dearest, come to me, John. Come to me.
3: I have never seen anything so horrible. And God save me from ever seeing it again. Lucy's eyes shone with an unholy light, and her face became wreathed with a voluptuous smile as she advanced toward John with outstretched arms.
6: Come to me, dearest. My arms are hungry for you. Come, and we can rest together in the tomb. Come, my lover. Come.
3: And John suddenly opened wide his arms and started running to her, and she to him, when Van Helsing rushed forward between them. And he raised something he held in his hand up against her face. It was a crucifix. With a cry of rage and agony, Lucy flung herself away from John and toward the tomb, and she was gone.
2: John! John, are you all right?
4: The Lord help me. The Lord help me.
2: And he shall. Come into the tomb. It's time. Oh, first let me put the bag I brought over here. And now I will remove the coffin lid again.
1: Professor, is this really Lucy's body or some kind of demon in her shape?
7: Oh, she's hideous.
2: Yes. Yes, your friend who was so sweet and pure is now a foul thing. But if you can do what you must do, you will see her once again as she was.
1: Whatever it is, we'll do it.
2: This wooden stake I have bought.
1: Yes.
2: This pointed stake. You must drive it through Lucy's heart. With this hammer.
1: Oh, no.
2: And when that is done, cut off her head with this surgical knife. You must do it. For her sake, John. For the sake of the woman you loved.
1: All right. Give me the stake. And the hammer.
3: John took the stake in his left hand, the hammer in his right. I saw him tremble as he placed the point of the stake over Lucy's heart. Saw the point dig into her white flesh. And then I could see him gather all his strength, all his self-control. He raised the hammer high above his head and looked at Van Helsing.
2: Yes.
3: Now! John struck with all his might. The thing in the coffin writhed, and a hideous, blood-curdling screech came from the opened lips. The body shook and twisted in wild contortions. John never faltered. He struck, and he struck again, driving the stake deeper, deeper, as blood from the pierced heart welled and spurted up around it. And then the writhing and quivering of the body became less. The teeth stopped champing, and the thing lay still. It was over.
1: Is that enough, Professor?
2: Enough.
1: I think I'm going to...
2: I've got you. There. Now go outside, get some air.
1: No.
2: Both of you go. You look faint too, Miss Parker.
1: I must still her head.
2: You have done all that can be asked of you. No more. I will sever the head. Now go now, but before you do, look at your beloved Lucy for the last time.
3: There, in the coffin, lay no longer the foul thing we dreaded, but Lucy, as we had seen her in life. Her face is beautiful and pure as it had been then.
0: You will want to know that later on, Professor Van Helsing freed Count Dracula from his earthly bondage, and in so doing, brought his bloody career to an end. Unhappily, I must add that Count Dracula was only one vampire among, how many? I don't know. Hope I never find out. Hope you don't either.

I've been asked, do vampires really exist? No one will deny that strange, bizarre, and yes, gruesome things happen in this world which no one can explain. As Professor Van Helsing himself said, what science cannot prove, science claims does not exist. Well, anyhow, I play it safe. Use plenty of garlic. I'm afraid it keeps my friends at a distance as well as vampires. But then, you can't have everything. Our cast included Mercedes McCambridge, Paul Hecht, Stefan Schnabel, Michael Wager, and Marion Seldes. The entire production was under the direction of Hyman Brown. This is E.G. Marshall inviting you to return to our Mystery Theater for another adventure in the macabre. Until next time, pleasant dreams.

0: There's a million ways to die. Should've left me way back, should've left me way back by the roadside. It's a bitter taste.
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0: 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It's a light, bright and breezy mix of music with lots of interviews from your favourite stars of the 60s, 70s and 80s. 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Right here on Northeast Philadelphia Community Radio, your neighbourhood voice.
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Oh no, the train every 2 or 3 years the train kills somebody. Every 2 or 3 years, yep. Everybody knows about the train, okay? You hear it constantly. I think the train is a way to find your way out of this life if you get hit by it.

0: From London and New York, this is Democracy Now!
1: In short, we will win this race by becoming an AI-first warfighting force across all domains. From the back offices of the Pentagon to the tactical edge on the front lines.
0: As the U.S. rapidly expands its use of artificial intelligence, we'll look at how AI is changing the way wars are fought. We'll speak with Heidi Klum, who co-authored the new report, Anatomy of an AI Kill Chain. We'll also speak to Timnit Gebru, who co-founded the group Black in AI. She was fired from Google in 2020 for warning about biases built into AI models. But first, we look at the growing controversy over President Trump's secret plane switch in Turkey. Did the move put the lives of the White House press corps in danger?
2: Why was President on the midterm?
3: For you to fly on Air Force One, but not too dangerous for the press.
4: The plane that I flew on was at greater risk.
0: We'll speak to the Washington Post reporter who broke the story. All that and more coming up. Welcome to Democracy Now!, democracynow.org, The War and Peace Report. I'm Amy Goodman, broadcasting today from London. In Yemen, fighters with the Houthi movement have escalated their offensive against government forces with fierce clashes in the province of Taiz. The fighting's left dozens of Yemeni government troops dead in recent weeks. That's reportedly prompted Saudi Arabia to consider support for a Yemeni government counteroffensive to retake the Houthi-held Red Sea coast. The renewed fighting in Yemen comes as an unclassified Pentagon assessment of civilian casualties found the U.S. killed 153 civilians in Yemen last year while wounding another 243. Meanwhile, military families are demanding congressional action over a growing mental health crisis aboard the USS Abraham Lincoln. After at least six incidents in which sailors attempted to jump overboard amidst an extended deployment, the Lincoln has been at sea for over 208 consecutive days, a modern-day naval record, while supporting U.S. and Israeli attacks on Iran. Families say sailors have been forced to endure excruciatingly long shifts and shortages of food and basic supplies like toothpaste and soap. Meanwhile, former U.S. officials say the CIA had low confidence in an Israeli claim that Iran was plotting to assassinate President Trump last month as he returned to the U.S. from the NATO summit in Turkey. Despite that finding, the Secret Service executed a covert deception operation that saw Trump smuggled off of Air Force One and onto a smaller military aircraft aboard a catering truck. The press corps was left on what the Secret Service thought was the targeted plane. After headlines, we'll speak with Dan Lamoff, the Washington Post journalist who broke the story. Firefighters in Lebanon are accusing the Israeli military of starting wildfires in the south of Lebanon. The Israeli military dropped flares in a wooded area Tuesday, and when firefighters came to extinguish the flames, a drone struck nearby, forcing them to withdraw. According to video and testimony from emergency services in Lebanon, the Israeli military's caused fires in olive groves and on agricultural land since the ceasefire between Israel and Hezbollah back in June. In northern Gaza, an Israeli airstrike killed one person and wounded five others. Gaza's civil defense said the strike targeted a tuk-tuk transport vehicle. Meanwhile, MSF, Doctors Without Borders, is claiming Israel is blocking crucial supplies from entering Gaza. These supplies keep hospital generators, ambulances, water pumps, and water trucks running. MSF's head of mission in Palestine said, quote, "What we're witnessing in Gaza is not a series of isolated shortages. It's a policy of attrition by design. For more than 2 years, we've observed Israel's policies restricting the entry of supplies. These policies do not merely delay aid. They dismantle the very systems people rely on to survive," unquote. Meanwhile, in the occupied West Bank, dozens of settlers besieged three Palestinian families in Qusra, cutting off water, power, and essential supplies for a fourth day. A top humanitarian official at the United Nations Security Council Tuesday said conditions in the occupied West Bank have reached a breaking point. This is a Palestinian whose house has been besieged by settlers.
5: The settlers established an outpost close to the house, around 6 meters away. Since that day, we've been subjected to daily attacks by the settlers, night and day, and harassment on the road. They tried to cut off water and electricity networks many times. We fix it, and they cut it off again 2 days later and attack the workers who come do the maintenance.
0: Colombia has authorized joint military operations with the United States against armed Colombian groups following the inauguration of the far-right Trump ally, President Abelardo de la Espriella. On Wednesday, U.S. Defense Secretary Pete Hegseth welcomed Colombia to the U.S. Counter-Narcotics Coalition, known as the America's Counter-Cartel Coalition, or A3C. Hegseth warned the International Criminal Court could investigate U.S. attacks on alleged drug smuggling boats in the Caribbean, which human rights groups have condemned as extrajudicial killings and murder, and called on partners to reject the ICC.
1: That's why I strongly encourage every ACCC member to leave the ICC and reject their attempts to rob your governments and your courts of your sovereignty. I know as a soldier, I swore an oath to the Constitution, not some fake and illegitimate international court.
0: Meanwhile, the New York Times reports fishermen with Ecuador say they're being attacked by English-speaking assailants using drones. According to the UN, one fishing boat has been lost at sea since January, with eight people still missing and presumed dead. The survivors say the assailants wore matching uniforms with American flag patches. Some of the other fishermen say they've been dragged out of their boats, questioned, and handed over to El Salvador Navy before being released. The U.S. Coast Guard and the Pentagon have denied any involvement. To see Democracy Now!'s coverage of this story, go to democracynow.org. The Trump administration's terminating federal funding for the Arctic Report Card, the flagship report on how the climate crisis is transforming Earth's northern latitudes. NOAA, the National Oceanic and Atmospheric Administration, had issued the report annually for the past 20 years, documenting how human activity is causing the Arctic to warm faster than any other region. In response, former NOAA Administrator Rick Spinard blasted the Trump administration for, quote unquote, imposing ignorance on the system. Dartmouth College professor and polar researcher Melody Brown Birkins told the Washington Post, quote, it's like not allowing your primary care doctor to know how you're doing. Taking away the checkup doesn't stop the changes from happening, she said. Supreme Court Justice Samuel Alito gained up to $2.9 million from his fossil fuel interests between 2005 and 2024. That's according to a review of financial disclosures from the nonprofit advocacy group Court Accountability. This comes as the Supreme Court's about to hear a case with two oil companies, Suncor Energy and Exxon. These companies want the court to rule that federal law prevents state governments from suing them over climate damage caused by their products. Activists are calling Justice Alito to recuse himself, citing his extensive investments in energy companies. They're also demanding an investigation by the Senate Judiciary Committee. President Trump announced Wednesday White House Press Secretary Karoline Leavitt will leave her post at the end of the month. Leavitt was just 25 years old when Trump named her press secretary in November 2024, making her the youngest press secretary in U.S. history. Trump said she's leaving the role to spend more time with her family after giving birth to her second child. The Intercept and the Freedom of the Press Foundation filed a lawsuit Wednesday against President Trump and his staff, seeking to halt plans by Trump's media company to monetize the president's social media posts. Under the scheme, Trump's Truth Social platform would charge up to $100,000 per month for early access to the president's posts, which frequently drives stock market volatility. In announcing the lawsuit, Ben Yusig, editor-in-chief of The Intercept, said, quote, Trump is trying to enrich himself by privatizing government information that he has no right to sell. We won't let it stand, he said. This comes as the Trump Media and Technology Corporation, which owns Truth Social, announced a $238 million loss during the second quarter of this year. Meanwhile, the New York Times reports the number of monthly visitors to Truth Social was down about 36% from a year ago. Federal agents arrested the Southern Poverty Law Center's former chief financial officer, Heidi Beirich, on Wednesday. Federal prosecutors charged her with conspiracy to commit wire fraud, conspiracy to submit false statements to a federally insured bank, and conspiracy to commit concealment money laundering. Back in April, the Justice Department had charged the SPLC over its now-defunct program in which it paid informants to infiltrate white supremacist groups in order to monitor their activities. Beirich's lawyer said in a statement, quote, A free and fair society does not use the justice system to silence its political opponents. Heidi Beirich has dedicated her life to fighting hate groups and extremist movements like the KKK, neo-Nazis, and other white supremacists. Her decades-long record of success dismantling hate groups and the resulting threats to her life speak volumes. For this, she has been indicted, her lawyer said. In North Carolina, the daughter of a pastor who was jailed by ICE, Immigration and Customs Enforcement, says her father suffered stroke-like symptoms that left him partially paralyzed just weeks after his arrest. Gabri Johnson says she's only been briefly able to speak with her 55-year-old father, Gabriel Johnson, since he was taken to a Texas hospital July 30th. In a now-viral video, she said she's worried her father's condition continues to worsen due to medical neglect.
6: This is not love. This is not care. This is not America. It's torture, and they're trying to not only take people out of their homes and break up families, they're trying to kill them on the way there. Please, if anybody is within the state of Texas or works in immigration law and reform, I will do anything. Just please help bring my father back home to Cary, North Carolina.
0: In more immigration news, an ICE agent filmed pushing an elderly activist to the ground near Chicago last year has pleaded guilty to a single misdemeanor battery charge. Adam Sirocco was sentenced Wednesday to 12 months of court supervision for the assault. In December, he'd recently completed a shift and was off duty when he assaulted 68-year-old attorney Robert Held in a gas station parking lot. Held had been recording video of Sirocco filling his gas tank. Meanwhile, a widely circulated video shows an ICE agent in Falls Church, Virginia, pointing a gun at a driver who yelled at officers as they detained people on a sidewalk nearby. Video filmed by the driver shows masked ICE agents repeatedly accusing her of trying to run them over with her car and threatened to arrest her. When she contradicted their claims and said dash camera video would vindicate her, the agents walked away. And those are some of the headlines. This is Democracy Now!, democracynow.org, The War and Peace Report. I'm Amy Goodman in London with Nermeen Sheikh in New York. Hi, Nermeen.
7: Hi, Amy, and welcome to our listeners and viewers around the country and the world. We begin today's show looking at how an alleged Iranian threat to assassinate President Trump led to a secret operation last month that possibly endangered the lives of journalists and White House staffers. The Washington Post reported on Monday that President Trump secretly switched planes before departing a NATO summit in Turkey. Ahead of his departure from Ankara on July 8th, President Trump announced on Truth Social that he would not be flying on the newly refurbished Boeing 747-8 jet gifted by Qatar, but instead on the older Air Force One for old time's sake, he said. That announcement led to revelations that the Qatari plane lacks some of the safety features of the legacy Air Force One, leaks that angered the White House and led to subpoenas of New York Times reporters.
0: But the Post revealed Monday the president actually departed on a third plane. President Trump was seen boarding the old Air Force One, but then secretly left through another door and was shuttled in an airport catering truck along with several aides to a third plane. The press was asked to lower their shades before the operation, presumably so they would not see the president's exit. Senior officials who were left on the plane along with the staff and reporters included Secretary of State Marco Rubio, Treasury Secretary Scott Bessent. The White House never revealed the secret operation. On Tuesday, President Trump was asked by reporters about the plane switch and the risk posed to the reporters on the decoy flight.
4: It's only up to Secret Service. I just follow what they'd like to do. So I go by Secret Service and the military.
2: Why was President on the midterm?
3: For you to fly on Air Force One, but not too dangerous for the press.
4: The plane that I flew on was at greater risk.
3: I think it was. Say that, Mr. President.
4: That would be the plane I think that they would be more likely to go for.
7: White House Correspondents Association President Jackie Heinrich of Fox News met privately with senior White House officials Tuesday to convey concerns from the press corps. In an internal memo to members afterwards, she said, quote, I asked the White House to work with us on a protocol that recognizes the Secret Service's responsibility to respond to genuine threats while protecting press safety, preserving independent coverage of the president, and providing a mechanism to correct the record after the fact when necessary.
0: For more, we're joined by the reporter who broke the story, national security writer for The Washington Post, Dan LaMoth. But his latest piece is headlined, CIA had low confidence in Iranian threat before Trump switched planes in Turkey. In it, LaMoth reports the intelligence about the assassination threat against President Trump had come to the CIA from the Israeli government, but was not seen by the CIA as highly credible. Dan, before you talk about the president believing he was threatened and moving to a third plane, first the Qatar jet, then the old Air Force One, and then this military jet, before you talk about him leaving it and presumably leaving the press in the endangered plane, you now have this new story that the U.S. CIA didn't even think Israeli intelligence, because that was the source of the information about the assassination threat to Trump, was viable.
8: That's right. We reported last night, my colleagues, Warren Strobel, John Hudson, and I combined on a story that kind of laid out how they came to the decision to make these extraordinary moves in July. The Israelis passed a tip, a concern that the plane and potentially the president was under threat. The CIA had low confidence in it. And I think that kind of leaves the Secret Service in a tough spot of assessing what do you do in this zero fail mission to keep the president safe, but at the same time, manage the additional pieces. They went with the more extreme option of removing the president and then keeping it secret after.
7: So, Dan LaMoth, if you could put this in also historical context, in other words, in the past, the Secret Service has used decoy motorcades and planes for presidents. Why is this incident different? Were on previous occasions, were the press corps and other senior officials also taken off the plane?
8: The most direct example we've seen is probably President Clinton landing in Pakistan in 2000. The Post had another piece earlier this week from Scott Nover, where it was acknowledged and reported that at least the chief of the White House Correspondents Association at the time had been brought in quietly. They kind of laid out what they needed to do or what they thought they needed to do. And in that case, the president followed in Air Force One on a second plane. But I think the most significant difference here is that in that case, moments after landing, President Clinton popped out of the other plane And it became very apparent what had happened. So, you know, within minutes, it becomes clear. Everybody knows there's a decoy. It was reported at the time, basically what happened and why. You know, and in this case, you've got, you know, it was handled very differently. I mean, a month worth of secrecy, presumably that would have continued had it not been for some news reporting.
0: Hearing if you have thoughts on, I mean, here the White House subpoenaed New York Times reporters. They were the ones who exposed the lack of whatever defense, enough defense on the Qatari plane that was gifted to Trump. So all the attention in these last weeks has been on that. They were ultimately forced to drop those subpoenas. But maybe the White House was most concerned that it was this that would come out, that he left the jet, left the reporters on the jet, and moved on to a third plane. And yes, Marco Rubio was apparently on that plane, as was Scott Bessent. He was with his personal aides, like Walt Nauta, who was indicted along with him a few years ago, though those indictments were dropped. Your thoughts?
8: Yeah, I mean, when this tip came to me, I was struck by the extraordinary nature of it. Initially kind of looked at it as like, this seems kind of surreal. And if we're going to report this out, we better be damn sure before we publish. So it took time to run this down, multiple conversations, multiple source interviews. And I thought really helpful here, you know, that initial story, we got our visual forensics team involved. We got our investigations team involved. We combed through airport tracker data, you know, and really the I thought one of the remarkable things in that initial story, and something that made it hard to deny, was you had video in the airport that basically followed a lot of this right through. If you're looking at that catering truck as just another random day, it didn't stick out. But when you look through it through the lens of the other reporting, it looked pretty extraordinary.
7: And Dan, finally, on another topic, you've been reporting on impacts of the Iran conflict on munitions, military personnel, and on U.S. facilities in the region. Could you talk about some of that reporting and what you found?
8: Yeah, I mean, really, this has been an enduring concern throughout this conflict that really grows by the day as the conflict kind of meanders on. The United States has a large number of munitions broadly. The problem here is they do not have enough of very specific and very important munitions. So over time, things like Tomahawk missiles, Patriot interceptor missiles, things that have really played a key role in this particular conflict and have also been important in the Ukraine conflict and would be important in any kind of conflict with China or some other adversary, are dwindling. They cannot be built quickly. And this was a known thing going back not only through the Trump administration, but into the Biden administration as well. Some steps were taken to fix this. However, once they haven't been able to really resolve that issue, and really they've just tried to downplay it.
0: Dan Lamothe, we want to thank you for being with us, national security writer at The Washington Post. We'll link to your exclusive that exposed the secret flight is headlined "Contradicting Public Statements, Trump Took Secret Flight from Turkey Amidst Iranian Threat." His latest piece with other Washington Post reporters, CIA had low confidence in Iranian threat before Trump switched planes in Turkey. Coming up, as the U.S. rapidly expands its use of artificial intelligence, we'll look at how AI is changing the way wars are fought. We'll speak to Heidi Klough. She co-authored the new report, Anatomy of an AI Kill Chain. And then we'll talk about race and AI. Stay with us.

0: Eclipse by Francois Gout. Yes, I am here in London, and that's exactly what Londoners and people in so many countries in Europe experienced yesterday, a solar eclipse. This is Democracy Now!, democracynow.org, The War and Peace Report. I'm Amy Goodman in London with Nermeen Sheikh in New York.
1: We turn now to how artificial intelligence is transforming warfare, from targeting software to autonomous drones. Earlier this year, Defense Secretary Pete Hegseth

0: advanced AI tools. These systems help us sift through vast amounts of data in seconds so our leaders can cut through the noise and make smarter decisions faster than the enemy can react. Humans will always make final decisions on what to shoot and what not to shoot, and when to shoot, but advanced AI tools can turn processes that used to take hours and sometimes even days into seconds.
1: We're joined now by Heidi Clough, the chief AI scientist at the AI Now Institute. It's just released a joint report with Air Wars titled Anatomy of an AI Kill Chain. Heidi, thanks so much for being with us. We want you to explain this report, but also to warn you to a global lay audience when you use terms like generative AI and artificial general intelligence, if you would explain your terms. But tell us about this anatomy of an AI kill chain.
2: Yes, we actually wanted to break down and demystify a lot of these terms that we're now seeing being used, like you mentioned, generative AI, large language models, and also more generally, the use of AI generally in warfare and what that means. And I think it's important to remember, and what we're trying to convey in this report really, is that AI has been used in the military and defense since the 1960s. And when we're talking about a new AI arms race, it means the inclusion of something like ChatGPT, which is a type of AI that's known as a large language model, into now the decision-making processes for targeting, right? And the thing is that we want to break down is that it's not just one AI killer robot, which is often kind of the concept that people have of AI. What it is a series of different types of AI algorithms that are chained together, each with their own pitfalls, each with their own flaws, each have very low reliability and accuracy. And these systems build off of each other and feed into one another, to unfortunately end up in resulting in civilian casualties, as was often seen with their use. So we break down each step of the kill chain, how each AI algorithm leads to faulty decisions and ultimately can lead to decision-making in targeting civilian casualties because of how faulty these algorithms are. We don't just focus on the new types of AI that we are seeing advertised, you know, as discussed, things like ChatGPT, large language model. We also talk about older types of AI that are continued to be used and continue to be relied on, like vision systems.
3: And if you could explain, Heidi, the difference between decision support systems and autonomous weapons systems. And on the question of large language models, you've warned that there have been operations from Russia and China that put out propaganda to try to skew the outputs of large language models. What does that mean?
2: So really the difference between a decision support system and autonomous weapon systems is that there's a human in the loop when you're selecting a target, essentially to strike. An autonomous weapon system means that this is done automatically without a human in the loop. And I consider this kind of, you know, separation between them to be pretty superficial in practice, because ultimately, if you have a human who is just rubber stamping the AI decisions, right? And we know that they do this due to kind of something called automation bias in our field, which is that we know that humans are prone to just accepting recommendations of AI algorithms without corroborating that evidence. To me, in practice, that means that you have a human who, under the time pressures of war and conflict, is just approving decisions by an AI. And so typically this separation is often made to say, no, the AI is safe. It's fine, even if it makes mistakes, because you have a human correcting that. But in practice, we see a very, very different photo or a different picture, really, of how that occurs.
3: You could explain, Heidi, the way in which AI systems were used both by Israel in Gaza, as well as in the U.S.-Israeli war on Iran, and in particular, the attack on the school in Minab in the first days of the war.
2: Yeah, I mean, we've known that large language models have been used since really the IDF started using them in Gaza. A good example of that is an AP investigation, which demonstrated that they were using it to translate intercepted communications, right? And they were taking essentially Arabic and determining whether or not specific people should be put on a target list. And we found essentially that because, again, large language models are highly inaccurate and unreliable, that they mistranslate Arabic. In this case, they took something like a payment and thought it referred to a payload and added people to a targeting list.

0: In this specific example, we know that this was caught. But again, under the time pressure, there's going to be oftentimes situations where human operators aren't going to double check that, especially that oftentimes it's very difficult to understand why a specific AI made the decision that it did. And now we know that the, you know, it's been confirmed by the US Department of War that they are using Claude through Palantir's Maven to similarly make targeting decisions. And we have now, unfortunately, the Minap school tragedy, which resulted in 160, you know, civilian casualties. And it's becoming then unclear whether or not AI is used. That we know that Claude is being used to sort of make these targeting recommendations, but ultimately it hasn't really been clear. Was it the AI? Was it not? Was it deliberate? Was it not? And how do we really trace that when we don't really, when we can't really verify or validate whether something was an AI recommendation or not? Furthermore, we have a very difficult time with large language models because of their scale and nature of operation to be able to understand why an AI made the decision that it did. Was it due to faulty data? Was it directed to do so? Was it due to hallucinations? Which, if anyone has used ChatGPT, knows that these, you know, chatbots often kind of fabricate information. And I think that's where we are with that current situation. It's still unclear to us what was the cause of that. And I would say, actually, that's kind of the purpose of AI systems themselves. They are often used to launder accountability.
1: Heidi Klaff, Anthropic earlier this year announced it'd be ditching its core safety promise. You previously worked at companies like OpenAI, where you tried to help them create their first safety frameworks to understand how to evaluate their AI systems. And now OpenAI's head of ethics left after less than a year after joining. That was Chloe Bacalar, one of several high-profile exits at OpenAI in recent weeks as concerns mounted. If you can talk about what these ethics frameworks are and why people are leaving one after another and why it is it's the only the company that determines this, not government regulators, how AI is used.
0: Well, I can't necessarily speak on why those specific individuals left, but I can speak from my own experience as a safety engineer, because I, prior to joining OpenAI, I actually worked in nuclear defense and aviation, ensuring that the systems implemented in those, you know, what we call safety critical situations don't cause any harm. And ultimately, what these companies are they're reinventing safety. They're co-opting a lot of the terms that we've used in traditionally in safety and security engineering to really make this about kind of different types of safety. Instead of being concerned, do our system, are our systems reliable? Are they accurate? Do they perform as intended? Are they fit for purpose so that no human is harmed and sort of due to the decisions that they or recommendations that they make? We instead have these like safety and ethics frameworks about, you know, whether or not these systems are autonomous, whether they have intention, whether they're conscious, right? And that's a very, very different question. And often they can give the illusion that they are and sort of, you know, personifying a lot of the language, you know, or the actions of these models themselves. I mean, we've seen recently, you know, the cybersecurity capabilities being conveyed as kind of like, oh, this is autonomous. This is something we have been expected from these things. They're doing this on their own will. When these companies actually deployed them in a very insecure environment, they intentionally were having these models, you know, go on to sort of carry out cyber attacks as part of sort of testing or benchmarking. And so this is the reason that I take great issue with that, is that they actually, again, try to assign accountability to the AI rather than themselves. Really, I view that AI only does what we tell it to do, is only capable of what we build it to do. And these AI companies are, again, moving away from accountability by trying to assign sort of autonomy or personify these AI themselves in doing that. And I think, you know, when you're then deploying these kind of models in warfare, it's very, very easy to then sort of say, well, it wasn't us who made the decision, it was AI. And that's why I take great issue with the way they're now talking about safety and security engineering.
2: And indeed, as you say, I mean, now it's very routine to hear about AI agents, so to speak, going rogue. And yesterday there was a report that Taiwan was hit by an especially abnormal AI-assisted cyber attack suspected to be from China. And reportedly this kind of end-to-end autonomous attack on a government target has never been seen before. And the most remarkable fact about the target, as the Financial Times wrote, is that the AI continuously ranked and reprioritized possible attack plans based on available evidence. So if you could talk about whether you think in all of these cases, or the ones that we know about at least, it is the makers of this AI who are responsible and not the agents that are going rogue, and what it would mean if these agents, artificial intelligence agents, move beyond cyber attacks and into actually theaters of war.
0: Well, the thing is, we are seeing them being deployed in warfare already. And the thing about AI is that it is a very powerful technology. They are very capable things, but they're only as capable as we make them. And they only really do the things that we make them do. And oftentimes, we might not be precise in the way that we specify their tasks, right? Like the cybersecurity tasks, they were assigned to go and carry out cybersecurity attacks. You know, they were not doing this on their own will. They were built that way. They were trained that way. And I think that's very important to keep in mind. And in warfare, it's the same situation. They are being basically given a lot of data to understand how to target. They are being given profiles, often faulty ones, to determine who's an adversarial and who isn't. And ultimately, the thing is, these are based on really loose parameters, right? These are not, the way that we build them isn't always accurate, isn't always reliable. And we know that AI really doesn't really understand anything beyond what it's trained on. So as soon as it sees a situation, especially in warfare, that it does not recognize, we know this is the exact situation that the AI will fail, make a recommendation that's not true, or fabricate outputs, right? And so I think it's really important to keep in mind, yes, they are capable. Yes, they can do things like cybersecurity attacks, and they do speed up operations. So they definitely do. That's kind of, you know, one of their core features. But then if you have something that speeds up operations, but their kind of baseline accuracy and reliability is 30 to 60%, that's not really different from indiscriminate targeting, right? It doesn't also mean this is some sort of, you know, killer robot that has its own intention. Anything has been built by design. And if we're reckless in the way that we build them, that doesn't mean it's the AI is at fault. The accountability should always be with the system designers and the people choosing to deploy them, despite knowing that they have these really poor reliability and accuracy rates, especially in new situations, which is actually more likely to happen in warfare than it is with sort of cybersecurity attacks.
1: Heidi Klauff, we want to thank you for being with us, Chief AI Scientist at the AI Now Institute. We will link to your report that you released jointly with Air Wars titled Anatomy of an AI Kill Chain. Coming up, Timnit Gebru, the founder of the Distributed Artificial Intelligence Research, fired from Google in 2020 for warning about biases built into AI models. Stay with us.

0: Dark Matter by the Corner Laughers. This is Democracy Now!, democracynow.org. I'm Amy Goodman in London with Nermeen Sheikh in New York.
1: We're continuing to look at how artificial intelligence is rapidly changing the world. We're joined now by a leader in the field of AI ethics, Timnit Gabru. She is the founder and executive director of the Distributed Artificial Intelligence Research Institute, or DARE. Prior to that, she served as co-lead of the ethical AI research team at Google. She was fired in 2020 for writing a paper warning about the dangers of large language models and raising issues of discrimination in the workplace. Timnit also co-founded Black in AI, a nonprofit that works to increase the presence, inclusion, visibility, and health of Black people in the field of AI. Her forthcoming book is titled Deep Unlearning: The Rise of AI and the Radicalization of a Tech Idealist. She joins us now from Boston, Massachusetts. Timnit, could you begin by explaining what AI means to you? You've said you think of AI as a discipline with a number of sub-specialties. Explain.
2: Yes, and I'm glad that Heidi did some groundwork for us here in the earlier segment. Yes, for me, AI is a discipline with a collection of specialties that are all lumped into this term AI, and they can be very different. So Heidi mentioned things like large language models, but also computer vision systems that have been around since the Vietnam War. And all of these things are bundled into the term AI. And in fact, the things that are considered AI are not always considered AI. So, for example, the title of my forthcoming book is Deep Unlearning, and this is a play on the term deep learning, which is a technique which is currently basically synonymous with AI. But back in the day, deep learning was not considered AI, so much so that the researchers in that specialty were having their academic papers rejected by the prestigious AI conferences. And so actually deep learning was sort of a rebranding from another term, artificial neural networks, to avoid that stigma. So not only do we have this marketing term that is a hodgepodge of disparate techniques or tools. And in fact, it's not even, sometimes it's techniques, sometimes it's tools, sometimes it's products. But also, not all of these things are always called AI, right? When one of these subspecialties sort of is really hyped up or has some sort of better performance on a specific benchmark, it gets elevated to AI, and then it gets sort of downgraded not to AI. And there are other such examples, like expert systems of the 80s. That was what was synonymous with AI in the 80s, and now nobody calls expert systems AI. So what happens here is that it makes it so difficult to have conversations that are grounded and specific, and have specific conversations about what are the harms, what are the benefits, what approaches are good, what approaches are bad. Because when I talk about some things that I'm really against, like, ChatGPT kind of things, then people are like, what about a particular system that is used for early diagnosis of cancer patients, you know? And I have to say, well, that's a completely different system. It doesn't even have to be built in the same way that these big models are being built.
0: Timnit Gabru, can you talk about co-founding Black in AI, but start off by talking about why you were fired from Google in 2020, the issues that you were raising there and the position you had there?
2: I co-founded Black in AI way before I even joined Google. My current institute is called the Distributed AI Research Institute, which I founded after I was fired from Google. I started Black in AI in, around 2016, 2017, when I attended, I started seeing simultaneously the lack of Black people in AI. And so I would go to academic conferences and you'd have about 5,000-6,000 people in those conferences, and only a couple of, one or two, a handful of Black people. And at the same time, we had some of these systems some of the kinds of systems that Heidi was talking about. For instance, there was a ProPublica article from 2016 talking about a company purporting to determine someone's likelihood of committing a crime again. And so this company was saying that they built a software that can tell whether a person released from prison was likely to commit a crime again. And the ProPublica article was talking about how these systems were more likely to label Black people as criminals, potential criminals, than white people. And it was very scary because judges were already using the outputs of these models in their decisions about bail, decisions about how long someone should be in prison for. So the dichotomy of seeing the lack of Black people in the field and also the kinds of claims that were being made and the kinds of things these tools were being built for was very scary. And so that's kind of how I decided to found Black in AI. So by the time I started working at Google in 2018, I was a very known quantity. I had already, founded and led Black in AI. I was working on uncovering all sorts of issues in the field. My collaborator, Joy Buwamini, and I had written a very a paper that was made the rounds and was highlighted in all over the place and even changed policy, showing for the first time that automated facial analysis tools, like face recognition, for instance, tools, were had much higher error rates for darker skinned women than lighter skinned men. And the darker and darker the skin, and especially for women, the higher and higher the error rates. So think about these tools being used on CCTV cameras to identify so-called criminals, etc. And the people who are darker skin would be more likely to be wrongfully identified in this case. And so I had already worked on this kind of uncovering these kinds of issues. And so I was hired at Google in 2020 to co-lead a team called the Ethical AI Research Team, which was a small research team with Meg Mitchell, who was also later fired. And there were many issues. I mean, it was one issue after another. This was in the middle of the Google walkout, where 20,000 women walked out because we found out that Google had paid Andy Rubin $91 million after allegations of sexual misconduct. And so it was a combination of a whole bunch of issues. And it was at the height of Black Lives Matter, the Black Lives Matter movement in 2020. And at this time, a company called OpenAI that was getting very famous, but not as famous as it is today, came out with a large language model called GPT-3, which later became the backbone of ChatGPT. But ChatGPT wasn't released yet. And GPT-3 was really hyped up in the mainstream media. And OpenAI was making all sorts of claims about how powerful GPT-3 was. In fact, actually, they had said that its predecessor, GPT-2, was too dangerous to release because it's so powerful. The GPT-3 was a large language model. We can just define what large language models are. They are models that are trained on vast amounts of textual data on the internet, and they're trained to calculate the most likely sequences of text based on the training data. So if you use large language models to generate text, you are kind of trying to generate the most likely sequences of text given your training data. So the fact that OpenAI got so much airtime for GPT-3 meant that all of these companies wanted to build similar models, and they wanted to build larger and larger models, which means that they were guzzling all of the data on the internet. And they were using huge amounts of computational power even then. And so we were very worried about this race that was started. Every company wanted to have the largest model. And we were asking, why do we need the largest of anything? What problem are you trying to solve? And we warned about, we wrote a paper, my collaborators and I, warning about the dangers of large language models. And we said, how big can language models be too big? So the first issue that we mentioned, the very first one, was the environmental and financial cost. And you can see how six years later now, that is not only true, but even worse than we said in the paper. We talked about how the carbon footprint of these huge data, the necessary computational power necessitates huge carbon footprint. And even if you claim to have data centers with renewable energy, that energy is going away from heating people's homes, for example, and towards training these models. And the financial cost that shuts out anybody who doesn't have the wealth to participate in this kind of work. We also warned about perpetuating hegemonic views. The claim was that because these models are large, which means that they are using huge data sets, then, oh, they have all of human knowledge in these data sets. But that's not true. The internet represents hegemonic views. It does not represent views of everybody in the world. A lot of people are not even on the internet. We even know articles like Wikipedia are heavily biased. It's overwhelmingly Western and male. And we also warned about, and this is very related to what Heidi was talking about earlier, we talked about how because large language models tend to output fluent and coherent text, this can be very deceiving. So one example we gave was from 2017. And so these large language models, you know, they could be used. They were used as systems in a whole bunch of other things like machine translation systems. And in 2017, a Facebook translated Palestinians' good morning into attack them. And, you know, attack them, there's no grammatical error or anything like that. So it doesn't even give you a cue that this translation might be incorrect. And this person was arrested and later released. And they didn't even check to see what the untranslated version was when they arrested him. And this, we call this automation bias, the tendency to overtrust the outputs of automated systems. And so we warned about also people interacting with these kinds of texts output by these kinds of systems, attributing a mind behind whatever text they're seeing. And so, you know, right now, these chatbots like Claude or ChatGPT are designed to make you believe that there's some sort of superhuman brain behind whatever is outputting these texts. And that's hugely dangerous. And even though we weren't speaking about chatbots back then, we were already talking about the tendency of people to attribute a mind behind these texts. And so, which means that, you know, they can be deceived into believing that there's something something more than a model outputting text. And the final thing we warned about was, what is the cost of pursuing this singular direction in terms of research and resources? What is the cost of shutting out all other possible futures, all other ways of building machine learning systems, which is a subspecialty of artificial intelligence, or any other kind of paradigm, because it seemed like the whole field was only investing in this singular direction of building larger and larger models that are guzzling all of the data, I mean, stealing so many people's works, and based on exploited labor and killing the environment. And so, of course, you know, I got fired after that. I mean, there's details, but that was the icing on the cake. It was writing that paper.
1: So, Timnit, you know, we only have a couple of minutes left, but just to point out that, you know, the scale of which these AI bots are being used, very recently, ChatGPT crossed a billion active users a month. Google Gemini has said now that it has done the same. But I want you very quickly to talk about the work that you do at DARE, in particular with people working in these data centers and the conditions under which they work around the world, mostly in the global south.
2: Yeah, we have project called a Data Workers Inquiry Project, and this one is working with data workers, and these are the people that label the data that is used in these models, and which is why we think that they're super intelligent, right? These people have to painstakingly supply the data and label it, and they are work in overwhelmingly exploitative conditions. They're paid maybe $1 an hour. They don't have any breaks. I mean, and so we have this project that you can look at where they perform research into their conditions. They organize. We help them create an organization called the Data Labelers Association in Kenya. And so for me, it's really important to make sure that the voices of the people who are negatively impacted are elevated, and they're the ones telling their stories. And it also shows us that we don't have to do things. This doesn't have to be the way. What the path we're on right now was never a preordained path that we had to be on. There were many other possible paths that we could have taken.
0: Timnit, I wanted to ask, you grew up in Addis Ababa, in Ethiopia. Your dad was an electric engineer, your mom an economist. What led you, coming to, as a refugee to the United States, to get so deeply involved with a leading mind on AI right now? We just have a minute.
2: Yeah, I mean, actually, my book kind of talks about that journey because I want people to understand that tech does not have to be the way it is right now. But I always loved math and physics. And I also thought it was a refuge from the messy world of war, and which is what made me leave Ethiopian politics. But I later learned that that's not true. Actually, the war and politics that I left is what drives the world of math and science and technology as well. And if we don't understand that, we'll continue to harm our own people and as engineers and scientists, build terrible and harmful products instead of ones that actually support our communities.
0: Timnit Gebru, I want to thank you so much for being with us, founder and executive director of the Distributed Artificial Intelligence Research, that's DARE Institute. We look forward to interviewing you on your forthcoming book titled Deep Unlearning, The Rise of AI and the Radicalization of a Tech Idealist. She also co-founded Black in AI. She previously served as co-lead of the ethical AI research team at Google, fired in 2020 for writing a paper warning about the dangers of large language models and raising issues of discrimination in the workplace. That does it for our show. Special thanks to our crew here in London, Julian Jones, Pablo Del Brazio, Grace Garrett, Dennis Moynihan, Hannah Elias, and the whole team in New York. I'll be next week in Middlebury, Vermont, and then we're on to Madison, Wisconsin, and Chicago. I'm Amy Goodman in London with Nermeen Sheikh in New York.
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0: Everybody loves a mystery. 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

0: 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Right here on Northeast Philadelphia Community Radio, your neighbourhood voice.
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0: 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It's a light, bright and breezy mix of music with lots of interviews from your favourite stars of the 60s, 70s and 80s. I love tracking down and chatting to the people who make the music, and I can think of nothing better than putting a smile on your face as together we relive some of the best days of our collective youth. 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Right here on Northeast Philadelphia Community Radio, your neighbourhood voice.
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0: lately?
1: I haven't really talked to him, but he looks pretty down.
2: He looks pretty down.
3: Yeah, well, maybe we should cheer him up then.
1: What do you suppose we should do?
3: Well, does he like

0: Shep, come here, come here, come here.
1: Wow, look at her.
0: I know.
1: Man, I've never seen Sharon look so bad before.
0: I did once before, but this is pretty bad.
1: Yeah, what do you think she got up to last night?

Now here's the deal. I listen to ska music, right? Just ska. No rap, no punk, no hip hop, no heavy metal, no classical, no classic rock, no new wave, no new age, no bluegrass, no blues, no jazz, no country. I ain't no bumpkin like the rest of you pukes.

You are tuned in and listening to This Is Ska. I'm your host, Mitta Goodwin, each and every week coming to you from around 6 dozen stations worldwide. We just heard Alibaba by John Holt. The Ska Kings brought us Oil in My Lamp. And starting things off, the Skatalites with Mission. Original guitarist Ja Jerry Haynes celebrates his birthday on August 11th. Thanks for tuning in each and every week. Hope you enjoy the show. Up next, three tracks from the two-tone era, including this track by Madness, which was originally released as a single on the 10th of August back in 1979, The Prince. Buster, he's so-

0: released on the 15th of August back in 1980. That was The Whispers by The Selector. Before that, we heard Bad Manners with Lorraine. When I Find Her, you know the story. And then Madness started it off with The Prince. Right here on This Is Ska, I'm your host, Mitta Goodwin, each and every week. But we have a special segment coming up next where we have Harry Katz from The Pistachios giving a little history and a deeper dive into a band and or song. Well, here he is talking about The Untouchables.
1: Hi, I'm Harry Katz from the Los Angeles-based ska band Harry Katz and the Pistachios. Today, I'll be talking about The Untouchables. In the early 80s on Sunset Boulevard, much further east than the Whiskey or the Roxy, sat a tiny building that held the On Club. In the neighborhood of Silver Lake, years before the massive cultural and financial shifts that made it the middle-class hipster haven it is today, it was a working-class Mexican neighborhood, dotted with numerous pre-Stonewall gay bars, muggings, and steep hills. The building that transformed a Chinese restaurant called Oriental Nights into the haven for the mod scene was a strange and necessary addition to the quilt of the city, with Vespa scooters lining the block and condensation coating the windows. This was known as the House of Sweat. Two-tone in England was reaching its peak, with the film Dance Craze slowly and surely indoctrinating young Americans with the music made up of Jamaican and English working-class solidarity. An angular, well-dressed, and political version of the Jamaican musical innovation known as ska was topping the charts in England and slowly and surely digging an underground in America. While much of what is known as American ska would explode in the 90s, in the 80s, a decade earlier, few bands existed, but they lay an important foundation for what was to come. These bands stood in stark contrast to their contemporaries, the hardcore punk scene, which was filled with angry white men who turned the dance floor into a literal battleground. Things would soon start to change when a handful of multiracial bands adopted and adapted ska, bringing the genre stateside and got people moving on the dance floor in a brand new way. One of these bands was none other than the Untouchables. While another notable LA ska band, Fishbone, was more eclectic and heavier, and their sound would go on to influence ska, punk, and third wave, the Untouchables were more akin to their English counterparts, pulling deeply from two-tone ska, but also from another English subculture, the mod scene. In Los Angeles, the On Club, owned by an Englishman named Howard Parr, cultivated a budding scene for these mod revivalists, spinning soul records and booking reggae bands. The kids were inspired by the films The Harder They Come and Quadrophenia, and the On Club is where these subcultures came to life and fused. Uniquely, this scene was more diverse than any other music scene in LA at the time. The Untouchables, the vanguards of the mod ska scene, were born out of two major instances. The first was at the dance floor of Fast Freddy's Soul Nights in the back room at the Starwood. This is where many of the members of the Untouchables met, already suited up like their heroes who played on the soul records they collected and danced to. The second watershed moment in the life of the Untouchables was at the On Club, seeing a brand new band called the Box Boys. The Box Boys were LA's first homegrown ska band. Parr had been waiting for this day to arrive, and it finally had. He put his full support behind them. The Untouchables, a bit younger than the Box Boys, could be seen in the audience of every single show and were directly encouraged by them to start their own band. Parr, in his endless support for the scene, gave them the shot no one else would. The Untouchables were an instant underground success, drawing in mod revivalists from all over the city. Eventually, the Untouchables would play every weekend at the On Club, till the club collapsed under the weight of its own success. The Untouchables, made up of founding members Kevin Long, Jerry Miller, Chuck Askernese, Herman Askernese, Terry Ellsworth, and Clyde Grimes, were uniquely American and uniquely Angelenos. Their combination of R&B, soul, and ska would usher in a scene that still carries on today. And the band itself is still performing and still inspiring. In the early 80s, they put out a series of singles collected on an EP called Live and Let Dance. Without further ado, this is the Untouchables doing their iconic song off that EP, Free Yourself.

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We just heard Party at Ground Zero by Fishbone. Before that, the Box Boys, LA's first ska band, brought us Busy Boy, which was released in 1980, and starting things off, The Untouchables, Free Yourself. Thanks, Harry. A lot of great information on The Untouchables and The On Club. I'm Mitta Goodwin. You're tuned in to This Is Ska. Up next, three bands that are playing at this year's Supernova International Ska Festival. Starting things off, No Self-Control by the Planet Smashers.

Not all ships sail on water. Some

This is Dave Hilliard from the Slackers and the Rock City 7. And you are listening to This Is Ska. Big up to Mitta. Love all you do, man.

That was the Slackers with 7 and 7. Before that, the Agrolites, Atlas One, and starting things off, the Planet Smashers, No Self-Control. Right here on This Is Ska, I'm your host, Mitta Goodwin. I'll be playing the opening set at Supernova this year on the 12th of September in Fort Monroe, Virginia. All three bands we just played will be playing over the weekends on the 12th and 13th. And actually, the Slackers will be doing a pre-show at the Supernova Lions Tent on Friday. If you want to find out more information, go to supernovaska.com. You can check out who's playing, get ticket deals, and much, much more. Up next, we have three tracks from bands from Japan. We're going to start things off with Horizon by Tokyo Ska Paradise Orchestra.

That was The Drops with I Only Want to Be With You. Starting off the set, Tokyo Ska Paradise Orchestra, Horizon, and ending it, Ska Freaks. Amy, right here on This Is Ska. I'm your host, Mitta Goodwin. Enjoy the music.

That was Amy by Japan's own Ska Freaks. You're tuned in listening to This Is Ska. I'm your host, Mitta Goodwin. Up next, The English Beat, who will be playing at this year's Supernova International Ska Festival in Fort Monroe, Virginia on the 13th of September. Here's Jeanette.

That was a Body Snatchers with Do Rock Steady. Before that, Joe Jackson on my radio. He celebrates his birthday this week. And Jeanette by the English Beat. Right here on This Is Ska, where we play the music from around the world, every era. 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If you'd like to hear your music played, shoot us an email. We'll check it out and try to get it on the air. We're going to start off with Generation Ska with Bomba.

That was a debut single by Nick and the Adversaries from Boston. Rah, rah, rah. Before that, Pat Ska brought us Shine All Night. And starting things off, Generación Ska. From Argentina, that was Bomba. 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Up next, three brand new tracks. We're going to start things off with Boss Riot, Good Enough.

Listen, so Mick wanna know. From San Diego's own supergroup, Smoke and Mirrors Sound System, that was Medicine Show. Before that, Maddie B, she brought us Wanna Be Your Lover. And starting things off, Good Enough by Boss Riot. Right here on This Is Ska, I'm your host, Mitty Goodwin. Up next, Slovenia Ska Jazz Collective, The Forklift.

That was Aki by the Valkyries. Their vocalist Furch celebrates her birthday on the 15th of August. Before that, Kalis Caviar brought us, and starting things off, Slovenia Ska Jazz Collective, The Forklift, right here on This Is Ska. I'm your host each and every week, bringing you ska, rocksteady, two-tone, third wave, and music from around the world and every decade. Up next, we have track by The Pandemics, whose vocalist, trombonist, and Barry Sax player both celebrate their birthday on August 9th. Here is Why Can't You Get Excited?

We just heard a brand new single by Joker's Republic, Grand Theft Autumn. Before that, another cover from Random Hand, Man at CNA, originally by The Specials. And starting things off, The Pandemics. Why can't you get excited? Well, I hope you get excited each and every week to tune in and listening to This Is Ska. I'm your host, Mitty Goodwin. As always, thanks for joining us. Thanks for tuning in. Thanks for liking the stations, the bands, the labels, and of course the show on social media. 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

Hello world, I'm Jeff Bressler, turning on the lights of the make-believe ballroom and welcoming you into my crystal studio for another program of classic big band music from the 1930s and 40s. 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Folks, you're listening to the Make-Believe Ballroom, broadcasting almost continuously since 1935. And welcome, one and all, into the Crystal Studio. And thanks so much for joining me today.